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1: 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I'm Brian McCreath from WCRB Classical Radio Boston. And this Boston Symphony Orchestra concert led by Andras Nelsons will continue in just a couple of minutes with Beethoven's Symphony No. 2. If ever there was a piece of music that, in its character and aspect, was at odds with its creator's life circumstances, it's the one you're about to hear. As Beethoven wrote his Second Symphony a couple of years after the First Symphony, he was coping with the devastating knowledge that he was gradually losing his ability to hear, any musician's worst nightmare. Earlier that year, 1802, Beethoven departed Vienna to live in the countryside on the advice of his doctor, who apparently felt that the quieter surroundings would slow down the composer's encroaching deafness. But it was there, in the village of Heiligenstadt, that Beethoven had to fully acknowledge that he wasn't going to get better. His depression reached suicidal proportions, and he wrote what's become known as the Heiligenstadt Testament, essentially a letter to himself about his condition, pouring his emotions out onto a piece of paper he never showed to anyone, and one that was only discovered after his death. You can hear the applause for the Boston Symphony musicians entering as one, in the style of many European orchestras, for the second half of this concert. Well, in this testament, Beethoven writes that he considered taking his own life, but he also wrote, quote, "Art alone stopped me. It seemed inconceivable that I should leave this world without having produced all that I felt I must. And so I go on leading this miserable life." And yet, in the midst of that despair, the composer wrote a piece that's filled with enthusiasm, spirit, and exuberance, with a few jokes even thrown in along the way. The piece begins with a slow, serious introduction. But as Jan Swafford writes in his notes for this piece, what then breaks out, quote, "recalls, say, the overture to a Mozart comic opera, one with lots of intricate scheming in the plot, the music full of kicks in the pants and faux pathos." The second movement, Swafford continues, is summery, relaxed, one of the loveliest Beethoven ever wrote. The darting scherzo is in love with its own quirkiness, the nimble banter between the instruments and eruptive jumps from soft to loud. And our rondo finale starts out with an absurd whooping Philip, which dissolves into skittering comedy. And now coming on stage is Andras Nelsons to continue this Boston Symphony Orchestra concert with Beethoven's Symphony No. 2 from WCRB.

0: The Symphony No. 2 by Ludwig van Beethoven, performed in concert here at Tanglewood by the Boston Symphony Orchestra, led by BSO music director Andres Nelsons, who instantly asks the musicians of the Boston Symphony to stand and receive really thunderous applause from the audience here at the Kuzovitsky Music Shed. A very full Kuzovitsky Music Shed today. A lot of people on the lawn as well for this concert that began with Haydn's Symphony No. 22 and continued with Dmitri Shostakovich's Piano Concerto No. 1 with soloist Daniil Trifonov, joined by BSO principal trumpeter Thomas Rolfs. And now this concert ending with the exuberance of Beethoven's Second Symphony. And I think that one of the most memorable instances of Beethoven's symphonies in the last few years that this recalls, in fact, is the complete Beethoven cycle performed in January of 2025, when Andres Nelsons led all 9 symphonies in the space of just a few weeks. He's asking many members of the orchestra to stand now and receive the applause of the audience for their contributions. There's Richard Sebring with his section mates standing, the principal horn, as well as Josh Baker, associate principal bassoonist, principal clarinetist, William R. Hudgens, associate principal flutist, Elizabeth Klein, and assistant principal oboist, Keisuke Wakao. Now all the musicians are stamping their feet for Andres as he asks them to stand. They refuse, and now they will stand up. It's a customary thing when an orchestra really wants to honor their conductor to actually take a moment to refuse to stand and actually sit and stomp their feet for him. Andres receiving that respect from these musicians and certainly from the audience who are on their feet as well. There's more Beethoven coming up this season, by the way. On Friday, July 31st, Yefim Bronfman is the soloist in the 5th Piano Concerto, the Emperor Concerto. And on August 23rd, Tanglewood season comes to a close with the 9th Symphony, led by Gustavo Gimeno. Well, stay with us. There's more ahead in this Boston Symphony Orchestra broadcast that's coming to you from the Kuzovitsky Music Shed at Tanglewood.
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0: 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Again, you can learn how to be here in person at the Shed or hear these concerts on the radio or online when you start at classical.org/Tanglewood. The most recent recording released by the soloist you heard earlier in this concert, Daniil Trifonov, is a collection of solo pieces by the 2nd of those composers I just mentioned. And from that release, here are the final 2 selections from a concert suite drawn from Tchaikovsky's The Sleeping Beauty, arranged by Mikhail Pletnev. Daniil Trifonov is the pianist.

The Adagio and Finale from a concert suite drawn from Tchaikovsky's The Sleeping Beauty, arranged by Mikhail Pletnev, and performed here by Daniil Trifonov, part of Trifonov's most recent release on the Deutsche Grammophon label. Tchaikovsky's music is in the spotlight next weekend here at Tanglewood, when music director Andras Nelsons leads the BSO on Friday, Saturday, and Sunday in, respectively, Tchaikovsky's 3rd, 4th, and 5th symphonies. And each of those symphonies is preceded by a Mozart concerto. On Friday, Augustin Hadelich is the soloist in the Violin Concerto No. 5. Then on Saturday, Paul Lewis is the soloist in Mozart's Piano Concerto No. 27. And finally on Sunday, Himari makes her BSO debut in Mozart's Violin Concerto No. 1. Again, for more information about this entire weekend of Mozart concertos and Tchaikovsky's symphonies, start at classical.org/tanglewood. And as we look forward to all of it, here's another Mozart concerto, one of his absolute masterpieces in a classic BSO recording. This is the conclusion of Mozart's Clarinet Concerto. Former BSO principal clarinetist Harold Wright is the soloist, and Seiji Ozawa leads the Boston Symphony Orchestra.

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0: from a 1978 recording. That's the conclusion of Mozart's Clarinet Concerto. Former BSO principal clarinetist Harold Wright was the soloist, and Seiji Ozawa led the Boston Symphony Orchestra. And you'll hear three more Mozart concertos next weekend here at Tanglewood, on Friday, Saturday, and Sunday, each of them paired with a symphony by Tchaikovsky. 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The audio producer is Antonio Oliart-Ross, and the recording engineer is Nick Squire, with assistance from Cole Barber. Thank you to Ed Gazaleas, Matthew Szymanski, and Carl Talbot of the Tanglewood Music Center for making the TMC recording you heard at intermission available to us. The audio producer is Taya Modalesi, with assistance from Molly Truman and Jake Ohanian. Thanks as well to Jan Devereaux and Rena Cohen of the Boston Symphony Press Office, Robert Kurzinger and Jim Connolly of the BSO Publications Department, Personnel Manager Nolan Welch, Artistic Administrator Eric Valliere, Vice President for Production Jake Morschel, and the entire BSO and Tanglewood staff for all their help with these broadcasts. I'm Brian McCreath. Thank you for joining us for the Boston Symphony Orchestra at Tanglewood from WCRB Classical Radio Boston and GBH Music.
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2: 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I'm Kathy Fuller. Here are Three Galliards by John Dowland with Hesperus.

Three Galliards by John Dowland with the ensemble Hesperus. I'm Kathy Fuller, coming up in 15 minutes, In Nature's Realm by Dvorak, and at 10:15, the gorgeous First Serenade by Brahms with Michael Tilson Thomas conducting. Right now, it's the Babarak Ensemble with Mozart's Horn Quintet.

That's Mozart's Horn Quintet with the Babarak Ensemble. 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It is a fantastic conversation. You want to check that out, head over to classical.org/blog. Here's Dvorak's In Nature's Realm now with the Concertgebouw Orchestra and Antal Doráty.

0: on Tal Dorati and the Concertgebouw Orchestra in Dvorak's In Nature's Realm.
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0: Well, there's something special about Italian Baroque music. It has an energy that's hard to describe. I've got Zavattery's Concerto No. 7 for you with the Freiburg Baroque Orchestra and Gottfried von der Goltz.

That's Zavattari's Seventh Concerto with the Freiburg Baroque Orchestra. I'm Kathy Fuller. Well, Clara Schumann was a great pianist and also a great friend of Brahms. And when he wrote his first serenade, she loved it so much that when she was scheduled to play a concerto with the Vienna Philharmonic, she said she would not show up unless they also programmed this piece. Here it is, Brahms's first serenade with the London Symphony and Michael Tilson Thomas.

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0: That's the First Serenade by Brahms, and that was the London Symphony Orchestra with conductor Michael Tilson Thomas.
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0: Here's Earhart with William Byrd's Woods So Wild.

That's William Byrd's Woods So Wild with the ensemble Earhart. I know the woods behind my house are so wild, mostly with bunnies, but there are the occasional majestic coyote and certainly plenty of deer as well. I hope you're having a great summer. I'm Kathy Fuller. It is so good to be with you. Here is Felix Mendelssohn's 12th String Symphony. This is I Musici.

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That's Imusici playing Mendelssohn's 12th String Symphony. I'm Kathy Fuller. Well, when Mussorgsky lost a dear friend named Victor Hartmann, who was a really great artist, he was devastated. It wasn't long after that he found himself strolling through an exhibit of Hartmann's works, and it inspired this piece, Pictures at an Exhibition. Here it is with pianist Stuart Goodyear.

0: That's pianist Stuart Goodyear with Mussorgsky's Pictures at an Exhibition. I'm Kathy Fuller. Coming up next, Brian McCreath has the Bach Hour. That's right after this.
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3: When you assemble J.S. Bach's music into a kind of creative trajectory, with particular collections of music lined up with the major events and turning points of his life, a fascinating picture emerges. There is undeniable musical genius, to be sure, but that's evident in almost any singular piece you might choose from his 65-year life. What emerges through those major collections is a portrait of a person driven by an impulse to be compared with, and even exceed, the achievements of his predecessors. It's a competitive nature we don't often think about when it comes to music, and it was launched through the music you're hearing. It's a toccata written when Bach was a young adult, just beginning to very consciously carve his name into the history books. And you'll hear it, played by harpsichordist Mahan Esfahani, coming up on the Bach Hour. Hello, I'm Brian McCreath. Welcome to the Bach Hour from WCRB, Classical Radio Boston. Christoph Wolff of Harvard University has been the world's leading Bach scholar for decades. And 2 decades after his cornerstone biography of the composer, published in 2000, Wolff published Bach's Musical Universe, The Composer and His Work. It's a fascinating study in what we can learn about Bach as a person and the very nature of creativity through the masterpieces that have survived the centuries. And you'll hear one of the key musical building blocks of that study later in the hour. Also on the program is Bach's cantata number 187, Es wartet alles auf dich, or Everything Waits for You. And if you'd like to see a translation of the text for that piece from Boston's Emmanuel Music, just visit us online at classicalwcrb.org. Before all of that, though, here is a fugue in E-flat, which later came to be known as the St. Anne. This is the Viol Consort Fretwork, here on the Bach Hour.

A Fugue in E-flat by Bach that, because of a sort of similarity of line with an English hymn tune, became known as the St. Anne Fugue, performed here by Fretwork. I'm Brian McCreath with the Bach Hour from 99.5 WCRB. Bach's Cantata No. 187, Es wartet alles auf dich, or Everything Waits for You, is a piece about trust in the divine for teaching, intervention, and ultimately comfort. It opens with a chorus, the text drawn from Psalm 104, Everything waits for you, that you give them food at the proper time.

The bass soloist broadens that praise now for abundance on earth, singing, "Behold the mountains that stand by the thousands. What do the seas not produce? The streams and lakes are teeming. The great flock of birds glides through the air to the field."

But through the course of the piece, the frame of reference narrows from that global view of all creation down to the emotions and insecurities of a single believer. And there's a moment towards the end of the piece that Ryan Turner of Emmanuel Music points to as the true essence of Bach's message, when the soprano soloist sings, "If I can only hold on to him with childlike trust, then I shall never see myself helpless."

Remember, you'll find a translation of this piece from Boston's Emmanuel Music when you start at classicalwcrb.org. Here is Bach's cantata number 187, featuring soprano Sandrine Pio, alto Bonya Bartosz, and bass Klaus Mertens. Toon Koopman leads the Amsterdam Baroque Orchestra and Choir here on the Bach Hour.

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0: Bach's cantata number 187, Es wartet alles auf dich, or Everything Waits for You, in a performance by the Amsterdam Baroque Orchestra and Choir, led by Ton Koopman. The soloists included soprano Sandrine Pio, alto Bonya Bartosz, and bass Klaus Mertens. Coming up, music written by the very young Bach charts a course to his place in history. 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
0: Welcome back to the Bach Hour from WCRB, Classical Radio Boston. I'm Brian McCreath. In his new book, Bach's Musical Universe, Harvard University's Christoph Wolff brings together his deep knowledge of the composer's life and a rigorous analysis of the music Bach wrote to paint a portrait of one of history's most complete geniuses. He also reveals, through that lens, some of the foundational aspects of creativity itself. That portrait depicts a composer who clearly had a sense of his place in history. And he was also fueled, it seems, by an intensely competitive nature. In his early 20s, Bach channeled all of that into a set of toccatas, a kind of piece that has the free-flowing feel of improvisation, even though it's fully notated. Just as importantly, it was the type of piece Bach's predecessors, like Dietrich Buxtehude and Nicholas Bruns, used as the basis of their reputations. In other words, it was time for Bach to throw down his own marker on the compositional field. Here is one of those pieces, in a 2019 release by Mahan Esfahani. This is the toccata in F-sharp minor, here on the Bach Hour.

Bach's Toccata in F-sharp minor from a release by harpsichordist Mahan Esfahani. In his notes for this recording, Esfahani writes that, "I personally see the combination of the earthy, free sections of the toccatas with the highly abstract, quote, divine truth of the fugues as a meeting point of human imperfection and godly perfection." Esfahani doesn't literally assign religious symbolism to these pieces, but he does hear a kind of duality that courses through many of Bach's works. Duality takes on a different meaning in another piece by Bach, this time describing two voices that interweave, call and respond, and come together as one. This is the concerto in D minor for two violins with soloists Isabel Faust and Bernhard Fork with the Academy for Ancient Music Berlin.

0: Bach's Concerto in D minor for two violins, performed here by the Academy for Ancient Music Berlin with soloists Isabel Faust and Bernhard Fork. Remember, you can hear this program again on demand when you visit classicalwcrb.org, where you can also hear the 24/7 Bach channel. Thank you for joining me today, and thanks also to audio engineer Antonio Oliart Ross. I'm Brian McCreath, and I'll hope to have your company again next week here on the Bach Hour.
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0: Kim Kashkashian has been one of the top soloists on her instrument, the viola, for years. But her reputation isn't built on dazzling virtuosity as much as it is on deeply thoughtful, artistically penetrating interpretations. That approach extends to the six suites Bach originally wrote for the cello, and in Kashkashian's hands, they sound as natural and organic as any music the composer wrote. Kim Kashkashian, in words and in music, is coming up on the Bach Hour.

Hello, I'm Brian McCreath. Welcome to the Bach Hour from WCRB, Classical Radio Boston. Kim Kashkashian, who makes her home here in Boston and teaches at the New England Conservatory of Music, writes that Bach provides a merciless and transparent reflection of one's failings in vision and simultaneously gives the deepest of comfort in all circumstances. Bach leads us to new insights as we approach the mysterious and miraculous point of intersection where craft and art become one. Those words accompany Kashkashian's recording of the six suites for solo viola, and you'll hear how they translate into music in this program. Also coming up is Bach's cantata number 9, Es ist das Heil uns kommen her, or It is Our Salvation, Come Here to Us. And if you'd like to see a translation of the text for that piece from Boston's Emmanuel Music, just visit us online at classicalwcrb.org. When Kim Kashkashian recorded Bach's suites, she arranged them in an order that you probably wouldn't expect. You'll hear how and why she did that later on. But for now, I'll just tell you that she starts with the suite number 2 in D minor. Here's the prelude from that piece. Kim Kashkashian is the violist here on the Bach Hour.

That's the prelude, the opening part of Bach's Suite No. 2 in D minor, originally for cello and performed here by violist Kim Kashkashian. You'll hear much more from this release of all six of Bach's suites, along with the thoughts of Kim Kashkashian herself later in the program. In his notes about Bach's Cantata No. 9 for Emmanuel Music, composer and conductor John Harbison writes that the story of this cantata is Martin Luther's story, a progress from utter despair to hope for salvation. And he goes on to describe the ways this cantata, rather than reflect the specific biblical readings associated with a week on the calendar, like most other cantatas, is really a short, beautiful, compact summation of what it is to be Lutheran. To do that, Bach sets an opening choral movement, cast in bright instrumental colors, to the words, "It is our salvation, come here to us, full of grace and pure goodness. Deeds can never help. They cannot protect us." As Harbison puts it, this chorus announces the destination of this cantata, to be learned in the succeeding movements. The tenor soloist begins that learning in a painful, anguished aria on the words, "The abyss sucked us fully in, and yet in such distress no hand could be of help to us."

creates an unsettling sound after the brightness and sunshine of the opening of the piece. But the bass soloist sings of divine law and that those who trust and have faith are destined for heaven, which brings the return of that brightness in a setting of the words, "Only faith justifies, all else being too meager to help us." And those words are cast as a canon, where two or more voices sing the same thing, offset by a couple of beats.

To quote John Harbison again, canons in Bach's time were not only a metaphor for law, something given or proved, but also a bridge to the next world, since if it's carried out strictly, it cannot end. The chorus ends the piece by reminding the believer to trust God that, quote, when God is most with you, God doesn't reveal it. Remember, you can find Pamela Dalal's translation for this piece for Boston's Emmanuel Music when you start at our website, classicalwcrb.org. Here is the cantata number 9, Es ist das Heil uns kommen hier, or It is Our Salvation, Come Here to Us, featuring soprano Julia Doyle, alto Alex Potter, tenor Charles Daniels, and bass Peter Harvey. Rudolf Lutz leads the choir and orchestra of the J.S. Bach Stiftung of Switzerland here on the Bach Hour.

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0: Bach's Cantata No. 9, Es ist das Heil uns kommen hier, or It is Our Salvation, Come Here to Us, in a performance featuring soprano Julia Doyle, alto Alex Potter, tenor Charles Daniels, and bass Peter Harvey, along with a choir and orchestra of the J.S. Bach Stiftung, led by Rudolf Lutz. Coming up, violist Kim Kashkashian takes you inside her interpretation of one of Bach's most enduring masterpieces. 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
0: 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I'm Brian McCreath. 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

Again, that's all at classicalwcrb.org. The piece you just heard, the Cantata No. 9, has at its root a chorale setting of the same words, "It is our salvation, come here to us." And here is another setting of that tune by Bach as a chorale prelude, transcribed by Max Reger and performed by Marcus Becker.

0: That's Max Reger's transcription of Bach's prelude on It Is Our Salvation, Come Here to Us. Marcus Becker was the pianist. When Kim Kashkashian decided to record Bach's cello suites on her chosen instrument, the viola, she did so in a way that wouldn't surprise anyone who knows her. She put intense thought, practice, and experimentation into creating her own edition of the music. And as she told me in a conversation at the New England Conservatory, where she's taught for many years, that's partly because of the limitations of the music we have, which was copied out by the composer's wife. But those limitations also lead us to a valuable perspective.
1: What we have in the case of the cello suites is no manuscript. We have pieces of paper that were written by Anna Magdalena, but we have nothing in Bach's handwriting. So you get the idea that this has to be a very personal, direct conversation between you and Bach, because he never laid it out for us. And whether or not we believe every pen stroke of Anna Magdalena is a big issue. So we are a little bit more on our own.
0: Kim Kashkashian also told me that these six suites and their intrinsic musical power led her and her producer, Manfred Eicher, to an unusual order on the recording itself.
1: The order on this recording is primarily driven by an emotional thread, rather than the chronological thread or looking for some way to bring them all into synchronization key-wise, which is not actually possible. So we went for the emotional thread. And Manfred's distinct advice was start with the D minor. That's you. And I have to agree. I mean, I'm an Armenian person. I tend to have to work out of the black cloud every morning. And you work your way out of it, and then the day is normal. But, you know, starting with that kind of pensive, inward-looking music seemed appropriate to both of us.
0: And here's part of that trajectory that comes well after the black cloud that Kim describes. This is the suite number 3 in C major. Kim Kashkashian is the violist.

0: J.S. Bach's Suite No. 3, originally written for the cello and performed here by violist Kim Kashkashian. And you can hear more from my conversation with Kim Kashkashian at our website, classicalwcrb.org, where you can also hear this program again on demand. Again, that's at classicalwcrb.org. Thank you for joining me today, and thanks also to audio engineer Antonio Oliard-Ros. I'm Brian McCreath, and I'll hope to have your company again next week here on the Bach Hour.
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12: I'm Callie Crossley. This week on Under the Radar with Callie Crossley, it's been a heat wave summer this year with triple-digit temperatures striking the U.S. and Europe. Americans used more electricity than ever to keep cool, but the U.S. power grid met the challenge, supported by clean energy. New York becomes the first state to ban AI data centers. Could Massachusetts be next? And is your free-range cat chomping on more than birds and mice? It's our Environmental News Roundtable. Later in the show, 8 years ago, Amy Bass's book, One Goal, detailed how a soccer team made up of white students and young Somali refugees went on to win the championship and the hearts of the entire state.
13: We see the continued success of Lewiston soccer. We see the expansion of the game with lots of strong teams at the high school level. And Maine has its own professional team now. Hearts of Pine launched a couple of years ago. They're in their second full season with a mad crazy fan base selling out Fitzpatrick Stadium in Portland. And they have a women's side joining the ranks in the coming year.
12: In honor of the World Cup, we catch up with Amy and Lewiston High School soccer coach Dan Gish and hear how Maine's love of soccer has only grown. But first, joining me for our Environmental News Roundtable, Beth Daly, Executive Editor and General Manager of The Conversation U.S. Hello again, Beth.
14: So glad to be here, Callie.
12: I'm glad to have you. 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Hi, Cabell.
15: Hi, Callie.
12: And Dr. Gaurab Basu, a physician and assistant professor of global health and social medicine at Harvard Medical School. Welcome back, Dr. Basu.
16: Thanks for having me.
12: I'm glad to have all of you. Let's just jump in on the heat wave conversation, something that Bostonians and Massachusetts folks are feeling very well. It's been ridiculously untoward heat. And the scientists have been saying for some time there is a connection between the heat waves and global warming. Here is climatologist and Penn State professor Michael E. Mann talking with the BBC News about how the heat waves in Europe and North America are a direct consequence of global warming and fossil fuel emissions.
17: We would not be seeing this level of heat if not for the fact that we are warming up the planet through fossil fuel burning and the generation of carbon pollution in the atmosphere.
12: So, you know, we're still at the point where there's a lot of people who dispute that connection. I'm going to let you guys talk about that as well. But the bottom line is the evidence is brutal. So let's just start with, once again, just trying to get folks to make the connection between the global warming, the fossil fuel, and the heat waves. I'll start with you, Dr. Basu.
16: Yeah, Callie, I mean, I obviously think about this from a health lens and its impacts on my patients and public health work I'm doing around the world. I mean, we're talking at a time where it's this kind of devastating irony that wildfire pollution that's coming down to us in the Boston area from the Canada wildfires is buffering a little bit of the heat wave that we're expecting. And so it's this, you know, extraordinary heat that we're facing the last few weeks. air quality that has been unhealthy. My kids are in camp and they are staying inside because of it. And it's really critical. This is one of those ways I really want to hammer this point, is that this is not some abstraction. This is very real world, real time. The studies in Europe suggest that, you know, I would say at least 10,000 people died in the heat waves that went across the continent there. In 2022, the study showed that more than 60,000. And we are getting lots of reports from people here in Boston who are impacted by heat, you know, especially folks living in affordable housing, who are living, you know, at high levels and apartment complexes where it gets even hotter the higher you are, without air conditioning. You know, there's real concern about the health impacts here. And of course, the concern is it will continue to get worse into the future.
12: And Beth, researchers have been referring to this study, looking back on the heat waves in Europe in 1976 and 2003, which were significantly cooler. And they said they were predicting back then this would be virtually impossible to happen now at the level, the high temperatures over a sustained period of time. It couldn't happen because we weren't at the place we're at now in terms of emissions and global warming.
14: Yeah, exactly. And you know, there's something else that's happened 20 years ago, even 10 years ago. The reason why we're able to, those scientists were able to make that link so clearly, is something called attribution science, where you're able to link, you know, current events with sort of these long-term trends, obviously climate change. And I think that's really important, because it used to be, you would always say that it's likely events like this will become more common. But for the first time, based on, you know, really high resolution climate modeling and machine learning with all these really, really big historical data sets, scientists don't have to speak in these broad generalization terms anymore. And they're able to say, well, yes, this is happening because of climate change. For that study, they compared the ongoing heat wave to 1976 and 2003. And based on that, as well as all this attribution science, they said very quickly that it would have been virtually impossible. And they were able to really say this is climate related. And I find that's really important, because the more we can link actual current weather to long-term climate trends in an absolute and scientific way, I think it'll allow the public and policymakers to act more quickly.
12: If they believe it.
14: Well, yes. Yeah, I'm going with the evidence-based approach. But yeah, if they believe it.
12: Now, Cabell, one of the things that's fascinated me about this is something that you pointed out to us in a piece by Canary Media Weekly Newsletter, which is that normally in a situation that we found ourselves in with the sustained heat in the U.S., where we have air conditioning many more places than they have in Europe, everybody's using it. Despite all warnings, please don't use as much, we're using it. And it would just shut down the grid. But this piece points to the fact that it's because there was clean energy resources available as part of the response to Americans using so much electricity that the grids did not shut down.
3: Yeah, I found this to be a very exciting piece in the, you know, kind of soup of disasters. You know, when temperatures soar, electricity demand spikes. So because everyone turns on their air conditioners, traditionally that meant firing up older fossil fuel power plants to meet demand. And so what we're seeing now is that solar and battery storage and other renewable resources are increasingly stepping in during those critical afternoon hours when electricity demand is at its highest. And they're helping keep the lights on while reducing pollution. At that very moment when people are most vulnerable to poor air quality. And so, you know, that doesn't mean the grid has finished evolving. We need to bring on more transmission and more battery storage and smarter grid management. But this evidence that clean energy isn't just reducing emissions, it's becoming part of the reliability strategy. I think it's an important shift in how we talk about energy policy.
12: So what I thought was interesting is they pointed to solar power being part of that additional clean energy that helped so much in Texas, but in New England, wind power. And that helped with our ability to burn less oil, and they could compare it to a similar heat wave last year. So the difference was significant and remarkable, and it paid off. It's paying off, rather.
14: It's amazing that the Vineyard and Revolution Wind, what they're able to do. I mean, I think the combined output is like 500 megawatts or that can power a lot of things. It's great. More needs to be done, obviously, to Cabell's point. But yeah, we're slowly getting there.
12: And that's at a point where the wind power has been under threat from the Trump administration in various ways. But here's a demonstration of how it's helpful. So I'll be interested to see if any Congress folks take note of that.
3: Can I just add one point to that?
12: Yes.
3: For our listeners, how to think about this. So imagine you're at a checkout line and you're in one line and it's starting to fill up the space, right? It's starting to get busy. Multiple checkout lines open and then more customers are able to get served quickly. That's the way the energy grid works. The more you diversify and bring on renewables, the less it strains and the more reliability you have.
16: And maybe I'll just add one thing is mm-hmm. that, you know, what has happened in the past is we've been using these kind of peaker gas plants. So, you know, the history has been that we've turned to, you know, particularly dirty forms of energy when our grid is strained. And boy, the story here is you just got to keep going and build out this clean energy faster and more robustly because it's providing so many benefits across the board.
12: If you're just tuning in, this is Under the Radar with Callie Crossley. I'm Callie Crossley, and I'm speaking with Beth Daly, Executive Editor and General Manager of The Conversation U.S., Dr. Gaurab Basu, Physician and Assistant Professor at the Harvard Medical School, and Cabell Eames, Chief Strategist for Castling Strategies. We're discussing the latest environmental news headlines. Let's move on to New York, where Governor Kathy Hochul has put a one-year moratorium to ban AI data centers. Before you all respond, let's listen to United Nations University Professor Kaveh Madani, who talked to CNN about the environmental impacts of AI and how most people struggle to grasp the scale and resources needed for it to run.
15: Most people around the world, most societies, still the dominant discourse around AI is thinking that AI is just a virtual thing, right? It's a virtual product. It's a digital technology, not associating it with all this massive infrastructure, the physics behind it, the major material supply chains behind AI.
12: All right. So, Beth, I'll start with you. 1 year, executive order by the governor. It bars the construction specifically of hyperscaler, that's in quotes, data centers using 50 megawatts or more of power for up to 1 year. I don't know what happens after the year, but I think it may be a situation where the governor is gathering evidence for perhaps extending that or just evidence to demonstrate that what we're saying about the sucking up of the energy is correct.
14: Yeah, I mean, look, this is a really complicated subject. A lot of people are using AI more, right? The utilities are private companies building data centers that are incredibly expensive and mostly really draw on environmental resources, fresh water, et cetera, that are just mind-boggling. You know, many things are true. I think it's very interesting what New York is doing, but the research actually shows that data centers can bring some energy into states. Usually goes to better off cities and towns see more benefits from data centers than rural regions for a host of reasons. I think the big issue is I'm jumping ahead, but how do you make sure the taxpayer is paying a fair amount and not shouldering the burden of these data centers? And that involves both an environmental lens and through a financial lens. And I think both those things are at play. So I don't have any great answers, but it's not going to go anywhere. We just ran a story, which I thought really interesting, is that some power companies are now trying to take land via eminent domain for these data center infrastructure projects. Mm. It's really, really interesting. I think most people would find it horrific if it's their home, but they're using the public use doctrine to take it. So anyway, it's a really interesting subject, but I don't have any great answers.
12: Just to follow up to that, have they been successful or are they just trying it now for the first time?
14: They're trying it right now.
12: So we'll see if it'll be successful.
14: Yeah, it's in the courts.
12: So Dr. Basu, 1 year moratorium, what say you in terms of what the impact could be or maybe you think too little too late?
16: Well, I will be very just the way I approach this is, a defining issue of our time, how society engages with AI, what kind of rules and regulations we create to integrate AI into our society. I think you just have to start with some guiding principles. It's as basic as that. And you got to be careful and you got to be cautious and say that if there is new data centers coming into a community, what is its impact on the environment, on water use? I mean, Microsoft, I think in 2025, their emissions went up 25%, something like that. Google's, I think, even higher, something in the 30s, 37%, something like that. So I think it's time. And I mean, what the reason states and cities are starting to do this is because communities are really against data center implementation without these guardrails and considerations. And so, you know, in Michigan, I think the governor there created a different approach where they had, you know, these principles that if there are going to be new data centers, here's the kind of pledges you need to make. I think now we're in this experiment of trying different ways of creating some of these guiding principles. But what does it mean to bring a data center into community but not impact its water supply, to not hike up the energy costs, to not increase emissions? There's plenty of solutions there. And I think slowing down and doing it properly is important. That's more important than an immediate kind of profit margin from one of the companies that are trying to put these data centers in.
12: Well, certainly the public polling has increased the amount of negativity from folks about these data centers being located. And it's not even a NIMBY situation. It's like they just, let's just stop, similar to what you've said, Dr. Basu and Beth. But what's fascinating to me is that I think what ratcheted up some of the negative, aside from now these details coming out about the impact on water and electricity, is that some of these agreements were made in communities where the community had no idea. So it feels very sketchy and the behind the scenes and all of that, that didn't help. So there was no discussion. And so you put that on top of the evidence of the strain that could happen, doesn't necessarily have to if they wanted to take some precautions, as both Beth and Dr. Basu have noted, Cabell, but still, here we are. So my question to you is, with your ear to the ground about these advocacy issues, could this happen in Massachusetts? And would you think that would be a good idea?
3: Well, I mean, the governor here in Massachusetts, she made AI and data center development a priority because of the economic opportunities they bring. But she then pressed pause there. So, I mean, Lowell is front and center, as is Westfield in Massachusetts, on stopping these AIs from coming in before they are having those community agreements. And I think it's really interesting what New Jersey is doing. I don't know if anyone is following that, but I think that's the right approach, because instead of pressing pause, what New Jersey is doing is they're trying to solve the problem. They're accelerating the local solar and battery storage and community solar and the virtual power plants to add more electricity where it's needed. And at the same time, they're requiring the large data centers to pay a fair share of the costs that they create instead of shifting those costs onto everyone else's electric bill. I think that's also the right approach. You know, environmental impacts need to be studied. They need to bring their own power. That goes without saying. But interestingly, I went to a conference recently where there was Samsung, these Korean manufacturers that are making microchips in Texas at a Samsung facility that cool themselves so they don't need water. Huh. It was very interesting. I don't know how you dispose of that microchip, but it was an interesting take on understanding the fact that we don't have an infinite amount of water to use to be able to cool these systems. And so it's got to get figured out.
12: Hmm. Something else that's happened locally that I thought was quite interesting, I'd love to your takes on it, an environmental justice joint summit. Now, again, we're in a time where just using a terminology, environmental justice, can set off alarm bells in some circles and bring some attention that maybe folks don't want. But this did happen. And by all accounts, the attendees were encouraged, thinking there is a way for them to figure out together how to get language access, for one thing, for diverse communities, how to make sure that as environmental changes are happening and programs that can be supportive of communities and not take away, the communities in question should know about it. So anyway, Cabell, I'm going to start with you. What do you say you about this joint summit? It apparently was the very first time this has happened. First of its kind.
3: Yeah, it was great to see. It was in Worcester, and sadly, I was not able to attend because I was dealing with a bill at the State House. So I wasn't able to be there, and I was really sad about that because they've also been having meetings. They've been having public meetings for some time where they're getting input from the public, as well as they have a whole committee of folks from nonprofits that specialize in environmental justice. And they're really thinking very thoughtfully about this. And, you know, because at its core, environmental justice recognizes that not everyone experiences pollution the same way, and that for decades, lower income communities and many communities of color have been disproportionately located near highways, AI facilities. Like that's their pinpoint, the power plants, all of that. That's what creates an environmental justice community. And as a result, they're often exposed to the higher levels of air pollution and contaminated soil and water, et cetera. So, it's very encouraging because the other thing that this administration has done that I think that's really important is that each department has an EJ lead, and they are constantly communicating with one another. They are constantly trying to think of new ways to access the public, because at the end of the day, if you are making changes or if you are having conversations about the public, those people need to be at the table. And in the past, the government and distrust that has happened from these communities, which is why they, generally speaking, in some parts don't vote because they don't believe that they have a voice. And Massachusetts is trying to be really intentional in this space to not only let them know that they have a voice, but that their ideas are part of the policy that they're creating that will affect their day-to-day lives.
12: And Beth, one of the things that was raised that I thought was interesting, and I'm sure I hadn't heard it before, where there were a number of Indigenous leaders as a part of this conversation saying it's not just about what happens now that could be negative, have a negative impact in their communities, but also the historic harms that have been done have to be considered when you're talking about their communities. And I thought that was a very interesting part of the conversation about how to address, as Cabell has said, EJ, meaning environmental justice. So your response.
14: No, I think that's great. We have to look at environmental justice with a very long historical lens. And I'm grateful the Indigenous groups are bringing that up. How to do that is going to be a process. I do want to say overall, I didn't know about this meeting. In fact, I didn't know about it until I read the story in the Bay State Banner that GBH shared. And what strikes me is, I feels like it should have been more out there. And maybe I missed it in the local media, but it's a really important point to Cabell's point, to get people thinking more pointedly about these groups who are really close to these, polluting facilities or affected by climate change, and how they can become part of the process and find relief. I mean, it struck me just to get a simple translation at a hearing was not happening in the past. So it seems there's some easy wins.
12: Dr. Basu?
16: Yeah, I think Beth and Cabell have said it well, but what I'm just struck at is, climate solutions inherently are just intertwined with healthy democratic processes. And we need this discussion, this community organizing, bringing voices to the forefront, working through thorny and hard issues. We have to stop using these energy sources that are causing great illness and warming our planet. And we have to build a lot of things. And how we use our natural resources, how we use land, where the impacts are. These are all big and hard challenges. And we've got to bring everyone forward together and recognize the ways in which people have been left behind and how people are disproportionately harmed. So I think it was a really good summit. We had some colleagues over public health school that joined over there. And, we were trying to be useful from a health perspective, but we got to keep doing it.
12: If you're just tuning in, this is Under the Radar with Callie Crossley. I'm Callie Crossley. And here with me is our environmental roundtable with Beth Daly of The Conversation US, Dr. Gaurab Basu of Harvard Medical School, and Cabell Eames of Castling Strategies. Dr. Basu, I'm just going to continue with you because I thought this was a fascinating piece from the Commonwealth Beacon website. And they're talking about the Medical Area Total Energy Plant, or is that MATEP? It might be MATEP. I don't know. You tell me. It supplies electricity, steam, chilled water to Children's Hospital and many of the hospitals and research institutions over in Longwood area, and where so many patients are served each day. And the point the piece is making is that when we talk about public health, we don't usually talk about potential harm done by the facility that has to keep these things running to then care for people who need care. So it's a kind of an interesting conundrum, if you will, for healthcare professionals and doctors, because you're in there trying to save lives. And yet here is this thing that has to supply the facilities in order for you to function, potentially causing harm. So your response.
16: Yeah, I mean, healthcare and hospital sustainability is a really big part of the equation. And honestly, there is a real responsibility we have to reduce waste within the hospital and decrease our emissions. U.S. hospitals are somewhere around 8.5% of all emissions in the U.S. And so you can picture that healthcare systems, require a lot of energy. And we have this, very strong commitment, of course, to take care of our patients and serve the health needs that are happening within the hospital. But I will say that, hospital leadership across the major hospitals, in Boston, BMC, MGB, Children's, many of the big players in the city have some real leadership. And some of them, my friends who are, now medical directors of sustainability, and really working through the supply chains and working through each department and understand how we can decrease emissions. This piece, this MATEP issue in Longwood has been a big one. And it's not an issue I'm deeply versed in, but I know that, it's a contract that was signed that is causing emissions. And this contract is kind of committing the Longwood hospitals to this energy source, which, I think many people wish alternative kind of plan had been made a long time ago. So it's a really thorny issue. It's in the middle of the conversation about how, now there's this piece of just, the city of Boston has, requirements. We have to be accountable to the emissions reductions from the city. And so hopefully some solutions come to play so that the hospitals are in compliance with the city requirements.
12: So the piece notes, Beth, that about 70% of Boston's greenhouse gas emissions come from buildings, which is another reason to focus on this, because where this care is taking place, of course, are in buildings, and they have to be to service the patients. So your response?
14: Yeah, I mean, I think the whole hospital discussion is an important one. I think it's going on. It's complicated, right? But I'm really grateful the piece sort of turned attention back on buildings, because Boston has a plan that it seemed to have disappeared from the public consciousness, but to really, I think it's called Boston Building Emission Reduction Disclosure Ordinance. And it was really for these really large buildings that were, so important to lowering our greenhouse gas emissions. What were their plans? There was some really good headway early on, and remember, even before it was enacted. And now

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1: Work on the climate bank legislation, because the climate bank legislation looks to be able to fund hospitals and universities in their decarbonization efforts. We don't have one here in Massachusetts, but there's one in Connecticut, because it's about $1 billion to decarbonize, because you have to run 24 hours, right? You have CT scanners and MRIs, and you have to refrigerate medications, you need backup power systems, and they have to be ready at a moment's notice. They can't just simply turn down the thermostat or shut off equipment when demand is high. So I think that we need to figure out the financing for this, because obviously the technology is there, but the financing is where the rubber meets the road on these conversations. And you know, without federal partnership, the state really needs to think about how they're going to help cities meet these targets, these climate targets.
2: Well, finally, this is a fascinating piece from your group, Beth, for the conversation about free-ranging cats and what they eat. So at first glance, I'm like, okay, who cares? And then it becomes, it's really, the question is for the people who are studying this, are they eating stuff that is, or species that are endangered, for one thing? Are they eating species that are important pollinators? So in both cases, you know, mess it up. We think of cats, birds, and small rodents, but you explain that's not the case.
3: Yeah, it was an interesting piece. You know, these researchers set out to say, like, exactly, are they eating endangered or threatened or invasive species that may be doing some good? But I think it was a research study of curiosity, which was kind of interesting. And what these researchers did is they actually just looked at other cat studies worldwide, and they found some really interesting stuff. I think we all probably know that many cats go after birds, but the data surprisingly said that, like, at least 7% of the species eat insects, like beetles and even like little crustaceans and centipedes and slugs and millipedes. I find it just one of those things that's like really interesting. The researcher did not, didn't find like, wow, cats are eating, you know, mosquitoes, and that's going to reduce the mosquito population. Or
2: ticks,
3: like,
2: which I would like.
3: Or ticks, I know. Yeah. It was ticks. I really wish it was ticks, since I just found one on me the other day. But it's just an interesting take on looking at these domesticated animals that we take for granted every day. And I think there's more research to be needed, like exactly more specifically what they're eating. And I know those researchers are continuing to look at that.
2: So go ahead, Dr. Bassoon.
4: I'll just say the cats have always made me feel nervous. So, you know, I've always been a dog person. So that's mostly what I have to say here.
2: Well, I was going to ask you, because apparently they eat a large amount of protein, and that these beetles and whatnot and snails are actually good sources. So that's why they eat them, which would never have occurred to me. That's, you know, because my thought was it was always rodents and that was the deal. But apparently, you know, here we are. What do you have to say about it, Cavill?
1: Well, as a self-described cat lover, I loved this story. And I'll also just say, because my family has a farm, they have over 20 cats on that farm for this very reason. They are very resourceful. They run the farms. So I really loved this research. Insects are the foundation of like healthy ecosystems, but I just loved the fact that, you know, it kind of gives you a different perspective when you're in a different area of town, or if you go to a different state and you see that there is a house that has a lot of cats outside, you know, maybe you'd think about it a little bit differently. Maybe there's not someone there that is a crazy cat lady, which I will probably turn into one of those people, but as someone who is actually thinking about the overall ecosystem.
3: I love that.
2: Good point. Well, we'll leave it there for right now. And I thank you all for joining me.
3: Thank you.

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1: Thank you.
2: Thanks, Callie.
3: Beth Daly is the executive editor and general manager of The Conversation US. Cabell Eames is chief strategist for Castling Strategies. And Dr. Gaurav Basu is a physician and assistant professor at Harvard Medical School. Coming up, World Cup fever took over the United States this year with towns like Lawrence, Kansas, welcoming the Algerian team with a parade. Greensboro, North Carolina, hosting the Norwegian national team and its superstar Erling Haaland. And of course, the Tartan Army and their traffic cones taking over.

0: The American fan base for soccer has skyrocketed in the last 10 years, and in Maine, that passion started with a special high school soccer team, the Lewiston Blue Devils.
1: Soccer was, it was somewhat popular, but not the most popular sport that Lewiston was known for. And then our first Somali player, I'll never forget his name, Muhammad Awamalan, came in. The kids loved him, and then more families started coming in, and, the word started to spread that it was a safe place and a good place to, bring talents and passion like the rest of the world has for soccer. And it has just grown and grown ever since.
0: We check in on their legacy and continuing success. That's next. This is Under the Radar with Callie Crossley. I'm Callie Crossley.

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2: I'm Callie Crossley, and this is Under the Radar with Callie Crossley. And now for the part of the show we call Lagniappe. That's Creole for something extra. 8 years ago, Amy Bass's book, One Goal, A Coach, A Team, and the Game That Brought a Divided Town Together, told the remarkable true story of how a high school soccer team that integrated young Somali refugees into its ranks united the town of Lewiston, Maine. The team would go on to have an undefeated season and win the state championship in 2015, which sparked a massive wave of interest in soccer in Lewiston and across the entire state of Maine. Back then, soccer was largely unappreciated by U.S. sports fans. But this year, the U.S. embraced the World Cup, bringing soccer fans from all over the globe to enjoy the beautiful game. We thought it was a perfect time to check in on Lewiston and its soccer community. Has it stuck around or fizzled out? Here to tell us more, Amy Bass, author of One Goal, A Coach, A Team, and The Game That Brought a Divided Town Together. Amy is also a professor and scholar of sport, culture, and politics, and is currently the chair of the Division of Social Science and Communication and professor of sports studies at Manhattanville College. Welcome back, Amy.
3: Thanks so much, Callie. It's a pleasure to speak with you.
2: Oh, I'm delighted. And Dan Gish, a health and physical education teacher and head coach of the Lewiston High School boys soccer team. Dan was the assistant coach back in 2015. Hello, Dan.
4: Hi, Callie. It's a pleasure to be here.
2: Well, I'm glad to have both of you. So I'm going to start with you, Amy, because we're doing the circling back and updating. You say that Maine has exploded in terms of soccer. Tell me how.
3: Well, I mean, we see the continued success of Lewiston soccer. We see the expansion of the game with lots of strong teams at the high school level. And Maine has its own professional team now, Hearts of Pine, launched a couple of years ago. They're in their second full season with a mad crazy fan base selling out Fitzpatrick Stadium in Portland. And they have a women's side joining the ranks in the coming year.
2: So Coach Dan Gish, before the championship team came together and that history was made, in Lewiston, it was hockey and football. We're talking American football. And there was a soccer team led by the former coach there, Mike McGraw, whom you assisted for 20 years. But, you know, the interest in soccer was kind of okay. And then it all changed. Tell me about that evolution. And you were right there on the rocket ship from the beginning to now.
4: And what a ride it's been. You know, my wife's family is from Lewiston. So, you know, when I moved down to the Lewiston-Auburn area, they were definitely known for their excellence in hockey and football with many championships. And, you know, I came in 2000 and, you know, I was a head coach at Gardner for the girls. And then I said, I'm going to take a year off. I got to new teaching position at Lewiston. And I said, I'm just going to get acclimated. And somehow they found out that I coached, and the athletic director and Mike McGraw called me and said, hey, just come in and talk about it. We have this freshman position open. And they talked me into it. And then, you know, Coach McGraw was always well-respected. I knew about Coach before I even got here. And, you know, soccer was somewhat popular, but not the most popular sport that Lewiston was known for. And then our first Somali player, I'll never forget his name, Muhammad Awamalan, came in. And, you know, it was, the kids loved him. And then more families started coming in. And, you know, the word started to spread that it was a safe place and a good place to, you know, bring talents in passion like the rest of the world has for soccer. And it has just grown and grown ever since.
2: Amy, let's go back and bring people up to date. When you were writing the book, the young Somali refugees had located in Lewiston, Maine. They came from another location and were happy to be there with bigger space and smaller community, felt more like home. And they then had to integrate into the community. And that was a process and with some ups and downs. So give us just a brief background of that moment that led us to that championship team.
3: Yeah, I think the language of how this transition happened is super important. I think, you know, with immigration history in the United States, we talk a lot about this concept of the melting pot, which is a little bit problematic because it means everyone's sort of losing their identity to form a new one. And this is really a story of integration and negotiation with this massive influx that changes the demographics of this city so quickly that it isn't about one group becoming like another. It's everyone changing together. So one goal focuses on the spaces that took place, how the schools adapted, what kind of impact, the coaches, the teachers, the community organizers, so many small acts of finding welcome, to paraphrase one of the characters, Abdi Kadir Negi, in one goal, finding welcome as people accumulate to enormous change. And this meant change in the way soccer was coached. It meant change in how people understood the way a year goes with something like Ramadan and fasting and how that fits into working with young athletes. And at the end of the day, soccer is one of the pieces of common ground that folks find. I think that it's really important to note that Lewiston is still very much a hockey town, but it's a hockey town that made room for soccer. It wasn't this or that. It was both. And I think that that really challenges the bigger narrative that we have about how newcomers threaten communities. They don't threaten communities. They can strengthen communities if people find themselves invested in one another. And using soccer as the lens to see how those kinds of things happen, how teammates become friends, how neighbors become teammates, I think that that's really important. In so many ways, one goal and the story of Lewiston is not about a soccer team. It's more about the long game, right? It's about what happens when not only refugee kids are given a chance to belong, but what happens when refugee kids create their chances to belong. And I think at the end of the day, that's the big takeaway.
2: And we should mention that at the time of a number of families moving to Lewiston, there was racial tension. I'm not saying it's gone now, but it certainly was a little bit more prevalent and talked about and reported on because it got to the point that the mayor at the time said, hey, we have enough Somali refugees here. No one else come. And that sparked a whole other public discussion and a national discussion. And so there were tensions and people feeling like, who are these people? They different language, different religion, totally not Maine as we have known it in the past. And yet, the thing that connected them was a game that meant home to so many of the young Somali teens who arrived in Maine. You know, soccer for them was very much embedded in their culture.
3: 100%. And it was a game that they played in refugee camps. It was a game, you know, you just need a ball or whatever you can turn into a ball. And these young men knew how to make a ball out of just about anything. And I think that one of the great markers that we have in recent memory of what this long game produced, despite the racial tensions and, you know, how much work so many ordinary people had to do showing up every day to help the negotiation, to help the integration, is that you have one of the youngest members of the Hersey family, and there's many Herseys in one goal. They are soccer royalty in Lewiston, from the father to the sister to the brothers, all of them main characters. But you have Khalid Hersey playing for Hearts of Pine, and those headlines were that he was the first native Mainer put on the roster for Hearts of Pine, the professional team that's in Portland. And there wasn't debate about that. Khalid was born in Maine, and he was not called a newcomer. He was not called an immigrant. He was not called a refugee kid. He was called the native Mainer, the first Mainer on that roster. And I think that, you know, just last year was such an incredible moment for Lewiston to wear that crown proudly.
2: And I was delighted to discover that his older brother is Abdi Jabbar, who works with you, Coach Gish.
4: And it's funny. I remember when Abdi Jabbar and Zach, his older brother, they came a little late. And so coach and I, and we're talking, I'm like, oh, it's too late, guys. You won't be able to play this year. And so the next year, Abdi-Jabbar comes and just lights it on fire. Just unbelievable. He's obviously our best player, Mr. Calm, knowledgeable. And then it progresses, and I'm camping at Sebago, and Jason Fuller calls me and says, who can we get for a freshman coach? And I said, well, talk to coach, but I think Abdi-Jabbar is your best fit because he's an alumni. He's, in touch with the Somali community. He's a great advocate. And it's just been awesome ever since. It just keeps growing and growing. Like Amy said, Abdi-Jabbar, we coached together with Mike and, won championships. And now Khalid is on Hearts of Pine and got man of the match the last game he played in. And then his brother, Abdi-Jabbar, was my assistant for the last couple of years. And now he's the head Edward Little soccer coach, which makes me really proud because he called me and he's like, coach, I have an opportunity and I think I need to be a head coach if I want to go on and coach in college. And I'm like, you need to do this. And as much as it hurts to see you go, and we kind of look at each other last meeting we had last week with Coach McGraw, like, we're actually going to be playing each other this season. And
2: Wow.
4: it's, we just kind of laughed about it because we love the Hersey's, like, they're part of our family. That's just the way it is. And to have them is a blessing.
2: If you're just tuning in, this is Under the Radar with Callie Crossley. I'm Callie Crossley, and I'm speaking with Coach Dan Gish, head of Lewiston High School boys soccer team, and author Amy Bass, who wrote the book One Goal, A Coach, A Team, and the Game That Brought a Divided Town Together. And we're discussing the legacy of the 2015 championship-winning Lewiston High School soccer team. Let's go back to that 2015 championship team that is foundational for so much of the community building that happened in Lewiston. And as Coach, you've just said, has spawned so many people who are expert in soccer and continue to be fans. One of the members of the team was Dek Hassan, and I just wanted my listeners to hear him speak now, talking about how soccer remains a huge part of the Lewiston community and how it's grown even more since his team's record-breaking season.
5: I'm not surprised with the amount of sound Lewiston athletes have been making. It was bound to happen. It was bound to have a professional team at some point, and it was bound to have one athlete or two or more from our communities to make it out there as well. Big shout out to Khalid Hersey, who made it to the soccer team. He is a lot younger than us. He was probably sixth grade when we graduated. But yeah, we have a lot of talents in the community. It opened a lot of channels for a lot of the youth in our community. And I'm really appreciative of that. And I hope a lot more athletes from our community will make it to that level. Some are playing right now in college and D1 and all, hoping they'll make it to there.
2: Wow, I thought that was so touching. And to think about Khalid, who's on the professional team, being in the sixth grade when they won, Amy, to let you know, you could see the time passing.
3: He was the pesky little brother with a ball at his feet in the living room because when I was writing the book, when I was researching the book, because I spent a lot of time with the Herseys. And I will say that one of the differences about being in a Hersey household versus another household is you can play ball in the house. You're supposed to. And that was Khalid back when I was working on the book. He was the little brother and Bilal was the star.
2: That is so amazing. You know, we're talking to the two of you with the background of the last days of the World Cup because, again, not just Maine, but the United States fans were growing, but you know, at the time of the beginning of the championship runs for the Blue Devils, it wasn't huge across the country, let alone in Maine. So to see where it is now, Coach, what do you think about your community? So soccer supportive, if you will, now anyway, without the World Cup. And what is the impact of the World Cup?
4: Oh, with the World Cup, I mean, I have friends and family members that will call me during a game, like my father-in-law, who's 92, 91, 92, and he's watching the game and has been following it intensely. And I'm like, he's calling me and asking me about strategy or, you know, why do they do this? If you can get my father-in-law interested, you know you've got something big. And he's the nicest man on the planet. It's just, everybody gets excited. The Scots or the Cape Verdes or, you know, like all those success stories, it just gets you all wound up. And you're getting that casual fan that is loving it, you know. And, oh boy, some former alumni talked me into playing men's league soccer. And I'm 53 years old. And I can say that my skills have diminished. But we definitely have fun talking about the World Cup and the state of soccer in Maine and how kids are. It's getting soccer crazy from the tip of Maine to the bottom of it and all over.
2: Well, Amy, what I think is interesting is that the founder of the Portland Hearts of Pine, Gabe Hoffman Johnson, wrote in a recent letter that Maine soccer is on the world stage. And so my question to you is, the team, the 2015 team that is so celebrated, there have been more championships from this group, from the Blue Devils, beyond the 2015 group. And in fact, Dan Gish led them to a victory. I wonder, is because of the work and the enthusiasm and the community building around that team, if Hearts of Pine even would have happened if it hadn't been for what was clearly happening with the connection between soccer and the community in Lewiston, which is just a few miles away, it's 35 miles away from Portland.
3: Yeah, and Gabe has done an incredible job building enthusiasm for Hearts of Pine from the ground up. And I was in conversations with Gabe before the book even came out. He had reached out to me to talk to me about Lewiston, and I really appreciate the way he very organically, in many grassroots fashions, built enthusiasm for the game in Maine. All props to him and his incredible team for making it truly one of the most successful USL franchises in the United States today. And I think at the same time, if we look at that championship game, which took place at Fitzpatrick Stadium in Portland in 2015 between Scarborough and Lewiston, you had more people at that soccer final than you had at the football championship game that year.
2: I heard it was 4,000 people. 4,000.
3: Yeah, that's just a crazy thing to sort of wrap your head around. That it meant that it wasn't just the parents of the players or the neighbors of the players. And I do sort of a forensic dissection in the book of who was in that crowd that day and why they were there and how they got there. They knew it was something special. And it wasn't that a championship soccer game was going to solve all of the world's problems or all of Lewiston's problems or all of Maine's problems. But it let everyone at that game and everyone who heard about that game and everyone who got to touch that championship trophy and its sort of Lewiston, Maine tour that it took for the weeks after that championship game, they all knew what it felt like to come together and to be together and be that kind of force so that when fractures happen, and they're going to happen in the community, they know what they sort of have to do to build it back. And so I think that the enthusiasm, not just for the game of soccer, but for what soccer enabled the community to do, is absolutely part of Maine's love language for the game. And we're absolutely seeing that explode around Hearts.
2: So, Coach, the team looks a little different. You have all alum on your staff, which is kind of fascinating. But the team itself is a different kind of mixture than it was with the championship team of the Somali youth and the white kids who had been there and grown up in Maine. There's now, you say, even more multicultural mix of players on the Blue Devils.
4: Yes. The day that it hit me was honestly when Coach Abdullahi stopped by and he's like, Coach, you know, now that we are a multicultural team. And when he said that, coming from him, I was like, wow, you're right. Because it used to be primarily Somali. Now it's, you know, we have Congolese, Angolan kids, the mix has changed, and it's pretty cool. It's awesome. And I tell them, it doesn't matter where you're from. Masla, I believe, was the first one to say it. Coach doesn't care where you're from about Mike. He just cares if you could pass a ball. And we all have the same message.
2: Right.
4: And as long as we can bring that chemistry together and we support each other, and we have, every player has their different strengths, and in trying to get it together, I mean, that's the recipe, and you try and build that every year. We actually have had players, like when we won in 23, we had a player on the bench that would help us. Even though he wasn't playing, he knew that we needed him that day to shout some instructions to a player that might not have understood the language quite as clearly or as quickly. It gives me chills just thinking about it. Like, this kid's on the bench, he wants to get in, but he knows he needs to do this. And it helped with that overtime goal.
2: Amy, I have 30 seconds for you to give me a moment in time now as we've circled back from the first time we spoke. What say you?
3: I think, for me, our current moment is a constant reminder, our current moment in the United States, as to why the story in Lewiston is so important. Because conversations that we were having about these kids, about this team, some almost 10 years ago, they've become even perhaps more urgent. So I think the idea of looking at people as your neighbor, as your teammate, as your friend, and not as, the immigrant population, the refugee population, thinking about everything that we need to do to create wonderful communities that we live in, and that we have to work to do that, and just to continue to challenge narratives that indicate otherwise.
2: Well, I thank you both for joining me. Thank you so much.
3: Thanks, Callie.
4: Thank you so much. We appreciate it.
2: Amy Bass is the author of One Goal, A Coach, A Team, and the Game That Brought a Divided Town Together. Dan Gish is the head coach of the Blue Devils, Lewiston High School boys soccer team. That's it for this week's edition of Under the Radar with Callie Crossley. 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Under the Radar with Callie Crossley is a production of GBH. It's produced by Andrea Aswaye and our interns, Charlie Desjardins and Jack Siciliano. Our engineer is Dave Goodman. 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I'm Callie Crossley. 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
1: And a good Monday morning to you, just past 3 o'clock. I'm Phil Jones. The Artist Quartet has Schubert's 10th String Quartet,

Schubert's 10th String Quartet with the Artist Quartet on Classical Radio Boston. In less than an hour's time, Rachmaninoff's Variations on a Theme of Chopin. Looking forward to that. And we'll hear it from pianist Daniel Trivanov. Right now, conductor François Leloux leads the Paris Chamber Orchestra, and the soloist is Emmanuel Payou, Poulenc's Flute Sonata, arranged for orchestra.

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Poulenc's Flute Sonata, arranged for orchestra with Emmanuel Payou, joining the Paris Chamber Orchestra and conductor François Leloux. Rolling through our summer of American music, we come to Carlos Simon, who is currently serving as the Boston Symphony's composer in residence. You'll get to hear an amazing piece of his called The Block with Kathy Fuller. That'll be at 7:30 tonight. Here's the Telemann Suite with the English Concert and conductor Trevor Pinnock.

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0: Good morning, I'm Phil Jones. It's nice to be with you. Whether you're up and getting ready for the day or just having a few moments before you drifted back to sleep, I've got Debussy's Sacred and Profane Dances. Francis Titoff is the harpist with the St. Louis Symphony Orchestra and Leonard Slatkin.

a piece from our Dream Stream that you can listen to in the CRV Classical app, Debussy's Sacred and Profane Dances. Francis Titoff was the harpist with the St. Louis Symphony and conductor Leonard Slatkin. Well, we had a fantastic weekend out at Tanglewood. Just this past evening, we got to hear Daniil Trifonov as the soloist in Shostakovich's first piano concerto. That performance is going to be on demand in the CRV Classical app in the coming days. Here he is with Rachmaninoff's Variations on a Theme of Chopin.

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Rachmaninoff's Variations on a Theme of Chopin with Daniel Trivanoff on WCRV. Monday morning awaits. Sunrise is at 5:25, and David O'Leary gets here before that at 5 o'clock. Here's C.P.E. Bach's second oboe concerto. Ku Ebbinga is the soloist with the Amsterdam Baroque and conductor Toon Koopman.

0: C.P.E. Bach's Second Oboe Concerto with oboist Ku Ebinga and the Amsterdam Baroque Orchestra, along with conductor Tone Koopman. We are just before 5 a.m. It's David O'Leary settling in for Monday morning with Grieg's Holberg Suite ahead for us at 5:05.
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0: And good Monday morning. Let's get to it. We open this hour of music with pianist Alicia Di La Rocha in Isaac Albeni's Sevilla.

Isaac Albéniz Sevilla from pianist Alicia de la Rocha on Classical Radio Boston. Now it's Neville Mariner and Academy of St. Martin in the Fields in Edvard Grieg's Holberg Suite

It's Grieg's Holberg Suite from the Academy of St. Martin the Fields and conductor Neville Mariner. So that wind from yesterday has died down. It's going to be a beautiful day, sunny and bright and 84 this afternoon. Good morning, David O'Leary and Consortium Classicum. 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

0: Mozart's 14th Divertimento, that is Consortium Classicum. 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
0: Good morning. Here is the Concerto Vocale Ensemble.

Cavalli Chacona Canzone from Concerto Vocale with conductor René Jacobs. Pianist Vikinger Olofsson is just ahead for us in the morning exhale with the aria from Bach's 54th Cantata. We will hear that at 5:55. Right now it's Riccardo Muti to lead the Philharmonia Orchestra in the overture from Rossini's Semiramide.

Mozart's Two Dances for Music for a Pantomime. That is Neville Marriner, along with Academy of St. Martin in the Fields. We also enjoyed the overture from Rossini's Semiramide, the Philharmonia Orchestra, and conductor Riccardo Muti. 5:53, time now to take in our morning exhale. Today it is pianist Vikingur Olafsson, the soloist, in the aria from Bach's 54th Cantata.

0: Monday edition of The Morning Exhale, the aria from Bach's 54th Cantata, soloist Víkingur Ólafsson at the piano on 99.5 WCRB. It is nice to get just a few moments of quiet and centering up time before the Monday chaos arrives. Heading into the 6 o'clock hour with Ravel's Le Tombeau de Couperin from the Orpheus Chamber Orchestra, that is in the hour ahead. We'll hear it at 6:30.
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0: All right, I'm David O'Leary for Monday morning. It sure got here fast, didn't it? This weekends, they just go by so quick. A good-looking day ahead, sunny and bright, close to 84 this afternoon. Here's Lewis Lane leading the Atlanta Symphony Orchestra now. It's Buckaroo Holiday from Aaron Copland's Rodeo.

Buckaroo Holiday, Aaron Copland's Rodeo from the Atlanta Symphony Orchestra, and conductor Lewis Lane, WCRB. Monday morning music from Janosch Rolla now with the Franz Liszt Chamber Orchestra, along with guitarist John Williams, Vivaldi's Guitar Concerto in D.

0: Vivaldi's Guitar Concerto in D with guitarist John Williams and the Franz Liszt Chamber Orchestra. We heard conductor Janosch Rolla. 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
0: David O'Leary, welcome in. 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

Schubert's Rondo in A with pianists Paul Lewis and Stephen Osborne on WCRB. Time for a Monday check-in at the Good News Desk. Celtics legend and all-around good guy Bob Cousy gets another honor this past Friday with the dedication of Bob Cousy Pass. This is a section of I-290 in Worcester. It spans South Bridge Street on the bridge there. The governor was on hand this past Friday for the announcement, as was the Hall of Famer. This guy is, first of all, beloved throughout New England, and as a player, 13 seasons with the Celtics, 6 NBA titles. He led the league in assists for 8 consecutive seasons, was named the NBA Most Valuable Player in 1957, and is absolutely beloved throughout New England. At 97 years young, we're wishing him good health and much congratulations on the honor. If there's a good news story that you've come across that you'd like us to share, let us know about it. Email me the details, david@classical.org. Now it's the Orpheus Chamber Orchestra in Ravel's Le Tombeau de Couperin.

Ravel's La Tombe de Couperin from the Orpheus Chamber Orchestra. Good Monday morning. Beautiful start to the week. Sunny, 84 this afternoon. I'm David O'Leary with Nicholas Harnoncourt now to lead Concertus Musicus of Vienna in three dances from Telemann's Darmstadt Overture in D.

Three Dances, Telemann's Darmstadt Overture in D. That is Concertus Musicus of Vienna and conductor Nicholas Harnoncourt. It's 99.5 WCRB and now dances of another stripe with the Boston Symphony Orchestra and conductor Seiji Ozawa. Dances from Jacques Offenbach's Gaieté Parisienne.

0: dances from Jacques Offenbach's Gaieté Parisienne with Seiji Ozawa and the Boston Symphony Orchestra. A new hour of music is ahead. We are looking forward to Tchaikovsky's Italian Capriccio from the Cincinnati Symphony. That's coming our way at 7:05.
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0: Well, how are you this morning? We have a really spectacular day underway. I'm David O'Leary. It is good to be sharing it with you. Here's recordist Maurice Steger and his ensemble in Uccellini's La Bergamasca.

New Cellini's La Bergamasca, recordist Maurice Steger leading his ensemble. We're a little bit past 7 o'clock. Now it's the Cincinnati Symphony Orchestra with conductor Eric Kunzel and Tchaikovsky's Italian Capriccio.

0: Marvelous. Tchaikovsky's Italian Capriccio, Eric Kunzel conducting the Cincinnati Symphony Orchestra. Our WCRB Summer of American Music continues. We're highlighting American composers, artists, and orchestras that weave this marvelous musical fabric of our country. Today, it's Carlos Simon in the spotlight. He's the composer in residence at the John F. Kennedy Center for the Performing Arts, also happens to be the inaugural composer chair of the Boston Symphony Orchestra. We will hear more about his piece, The Block, and hear the composition itself. Kathy Fuller's got that for us tonight in the 7 o'clock hour.
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0: And now the first of two compositions from composer Henry Purcell.

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Ticket information and more at pem.org.

The mighty Philip Jones Brass Ensemble and Henry Purcell's Trumpet Tune and Air. We also heard Purcell's Hornpipe from The Fairy Queen, performed by the Tiny Glass Tavern on 99.5 WCRB, 725. Onward for Monday morning. Here's Bruno Weil leading Tafel music in the overture from Mozart's The Magic Flute.

That's the overture from Mozart's The Magic Flute, Tafel Music, with conductor Bruno Weil at 7:32. Good Monday morning. Guitarist Christopher Parkening and Bach's Sleepers Awake is about 30 minutes away for us at 8 a.m. Right now, John Wilson leads the Sinfonia of London in Puccini's Three Minuets.

0: Well, Puccini's Three Minuets, the Symphony of London with conductor John Wilson on Classical Radio Boston. Got a gorgeous Monday morning out there. Lots of sun today, low humidity, beauty of a day made even more beautiful by the fact that the Boston Red Sox have won 13 consecutive games with yesterday's 6-1 win over the first place Rays. There's still a few games back, of course, but for some perspective, the last time that the Red Sox won 13 games straight was in 1948, when the team featured Hall of Famer Ted Williams. So let's just enjoy the ride. Red Sox and the Orioles tonight at Fenway Park. First pitch at 7:10.
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0: 7:42. Good morning. Here is the Tokyo String Quartet.

The scherzo from Beethoven's Sixth String Quartet, performed by the Tokyo String Quartet. 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

0: Debussy's Petite Suite. 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
0: 8 o'clock. I'm David O'Leary. Just ahead, we will put some steam in your stride for Monday morning with Wagner's Ride of the Valkyries, which is coming our way at 8:05. First, though, guitarist Christopher Parkening.

Bach's Sleepers Awake from his 140th cantata. That is the Los Angeles Chamber Orchestra, along with conductor Paul Schur and guitarist Christopher Parkening. 8:06 now. Fabio Luisi leading the Philharmonia Zurich in Wagner's Ride of the Valkyries.

0: Wagner's The Ride of the Valkyries. That's Philharmonia Zurich with conductor Fabio Luisi at 8:11 for Monday morning. Hey, for lunchtime today, Eden Mae Stevenson's Book Bag Lunch with some author recommendations along with Vincent Dandy's Symphony on a French Mountain Air. We'll enjoy that at noon.
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0: Here's pianist William Chapman Yahoo.

Ikeru Okeye's Dancing Barefoot in the Rain from pianist William Chapman Yahoo. Thanks for being with us this morning. David O'Leary for Monday Morning with the Utah Symphony, now led by Maurice Abravanel. Here's ballet music from Schubert's Rosamunde.

Ballet music from Schubert's Rosamunda. That is the Utah Symphony with conductor Marisa Bravanel. 8:19, we will hear Benjamin Britten's Soiree Musicale after Rossini from the Estonian National Symphony Orchestra. That is coming up for us between now and 9 a.m. Right now, though, Fabio Biondi leading Europa Galante in Vivaldi's Concerto in D minor.

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Vivaldi's Concerto in D Minor, Europa Galante, and conductor Fabio Biondi. The music on WCRB, this music that we enjoy so much, is really a comfort to many during these often challenging times. 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

0: community in these complicated times, and we really couldn't do it without you and the support of our Champion Circle members. 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
0: It is 8:28. Good morning, David O'Leary and Trio d'Argento. Now, in Sasson's Tarantella.

Sasson's Tarantella from the Canadian-based ensemble Trio d'Argento. Great start to things out there. Sunny and bright, 83 this afternoon. Now it's the Vienna Philharmonic Orchestra and conductor Christoph von Dohnányi, Haydn's 12th Symphony,

The 12th Symphony from Haydn and the Vienna Philharmonic Orchestra with conductor Christoph von Dohnányi. Violinist Anne-Sophie Mutter is coming right up for us in Mendelssohn's Violin Concerto. We'll hear that at 9 a.m. Here's Neeme Järvi and the Estonian National Symphony Orchestra with Benjamin Britten's Soirées Musicales after Rossini.

0: Britain's Soirées Musicales After Rossini, performed by the Estonian National Symphony Orchestra with conductor Neeme Järvi.
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0: Hey, if you are checking your social media accounts this morning, be sure to track down the quick reel that CRB's Greg Farisi posted about composer John Philip Sousa, who was apparently emphatically opposed to having any of his music recorded. He wanted people to hear it live. It's fascinating stuff. The reel is on Instagram and Facebook and elsewhere. You can find us at CRB Classical. I'm David O'Leary. I hope you have a great day. Eden Mae Stevenson is ready to go, and we will get her started with Herbert von Karajan and the Berlin Philharmonic now, with violinist Ann-Sophie Mutter in Mendelssohn's Violin Concerto.

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0: Mendelssohn's Violin Concerto with Anne-Sophie Mutter as the soloist, joining the Berlin Philharmonic and conductor Herbert von Karajan. I'm Phil Jones in for Eden Mae Stevenson this morning. It's a beautiful 71 degrees in Boston at 9:33.
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0: I hope you had a nice weekend. It's Christian Zimmermann with a barcarolle by Chopin.

Chopin's Barcarolle with Christian Zimmermann on Classical Radio Boston. Well, it's great to be filling in for Eden May Stevenson today. I'm Phil Jones. Looking ahead, got a couple of nice French symphonies for you. Gounod's Little Symphony for Wind Instruments coming up at 10:05. And at noon, just after Bookbag Lunch, Dondi's Symphony on a French Mountain Air. Oh, and by the way, Rachmaninoff's Second Piano Concerto. That'll be our afternoon stretch. Looking all the way ahead to 1:30. So I hope you can spend your workday with Classical Radio Boston. Christopher Hogwood leads the Handel and Haydn Society right now. Handel's 17th Concerto Grosso.

0: with Boston's Handel and Haydn Society. That was Handel's 17th Concerto Grosso, and conductor Christopher Hogwood. Guitarist John Williams, right after this.
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0: It's 10 o'clock.

That's Ralph McTell's Streets of London with John Williams, the guitarist there, on Classical Radio Boston. I always love the sense of a composer who's come to the tail end of their career, but still feels like they've got a few more things to say, and that they don't really care about making a big statement. They've said their piece. Jacques Gounod had already written Faust and Romeo and Juliet. He'd had an amazing opera and ballet career. And then he came to 1888 and put out this little symphony for wind instruments just a few years before he passed. Here's Ulysses Waterlott and the Chamber Orchestra of Waterloo on 99.5 WCRB.

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0: The Little Symphony for Wind Instruments by Charles Gounod, with Ulysses Waterlot conducting the Chamber Orchestra of Waterloo on WCRB. 35 minutes from now, around 11:05, I've got Debbie C's Prelude to the Afternoon of a Faun. Coming up, and Orfeo 55 with Natalie Schutzmann right after this.
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That's Falconieri's A Passacale with Orfeo 55 and conductor Natalie Strutzmann on Classical Radio Boston. Well, we are living through some Red Sox history, believe it or not, and that is actually a good thing this time. They beat the Tampa Bay Rays 6-1 yesterday at home. In fact, they swept the weekend and now have won 13 games in a row. This is their longest winning streak since 1948, and if they keep it up, it'll be their longest streak ever. We'll see how they do against the Orioles tonight. The Royal Philharmonic Orchestra and conductor Andre Previn, with Emmanuel Ax joining as the soloist, Beethoven's Fourth Piano Concerto.

0: Beethoven's Fourth Piano Concerto with André Previn leading the Royal Philharmonic Orchestra and soloist Emmanuel Ax. Beautiful Monday out there. We have a high of 82 on tap, and right now it's 77 degrees under blue skies in Boston.
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0: And a good morning. I'm Phil Jones in for Eden Mae Stevenson today. Leonard Bernstein leads the orchestra of the National Academy of St. Cecilia here at Debussy's Prelude to the Afternoon of a Faun.

Debussy's Prelude to the Afternoon of a Faun, with Leonard Bernstein and the orchestra of the National Academy of St. Cecilia. That sort of musical energy, by the way, is what is all over our Dream Stream. 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Right now, as we continue through the workday together, I've got Pepe Romero and the Academy of St. Martin in the Fields Chamber Ensemble with Boccherini's Second Guitar Quintet on WCRB.

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0: As Boccherini's second guitar quintet, Pippi Romero joined the Academy of St. Martin in the Fields Chamber Ensemble.
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Aaron Copland's Our Town, with Leonard Slatkin leading the St. Louis Symphony Orchestra on 99.5 WCRB. Hey, if you are headed to the Sox versus the Orioles at Fenway over the next 3 days, bring some socks with you. Boston Healthcare for the Homeless and the Red Sox are running their Socks for Socks drive again. New white cotton socks are the number one thing that people ask for in city shelters. It runs through Wednesday night's game. Here's Bach's first Brandenburg Concerto with Ibar Akisti and Diego Fasolis.

0: That's Bach's first Brandenburg Concerto with Diego Fasolis and Ibarrachisti. A reminder that if you're ever looking for information on what you're hearing on the station, I'll look no further than classical.org/playlists. We'll hear the Atlanta Chamber Winds in less than a minute.
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That's a nice one by composer Tim Jansa, called The Arts with the Atlanta Chamber Winds on WCRV. 1203 here in Boston. And it's time for Book Bag Lunch. I'm Phil Jones in for Eden Mae Stevenson. With Christopher Nolan's The Odyssey winning at the box office over the weekend, I will once again get on my soapbox about Madeline Miller's Circe. This is an amazing novel from a Boston-born writer, came out about 6 years ago, covers the life and times of one of the most consequential characters in Homer's The Odyssey, about who Homer tells us almost nothing. Circe is a great read before going to see the Christopher Nolan movie, even if you've never read The Odyssey. I won't spoil anything, but I think that after you read Circe, you leave with a lot of sympathy for the spells she puts on Odysseus and his crew. That is your book bag lunch for today. Happy reading. Here's Mary Kinofsky leading the Radio France Philharmonic Orchestra. Soloist is Catherine Collard. Dondi's Symphony on a French Mountain Air.

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0: Dondi's Symphony on a French Mountain Air. Catherine Collard was the piano soloist with the Radio France Philharmonic Orchestra, and Marek Janowski was the conductor. We are in the middle of our Summer of American Music. Tonight's featured piece, 7:30, Kathy Fuller, will have something by Carlos Simon, who's the current composer chair of the Boston Symphony. You'll get to hear a fascinating piece by him called The Block as our Summer of American Music continues.
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0: Guitarist David Russell

Couperin's Mysterious Barricades with David Russell on 99.5 WCRV. I'm Phil Jones in for Eden Mae Stevenson. It's 12:33. We had a great weekend out at Tanglewood with the Boston Symphony Orchestra and another one already lined up, thinking about it, even though it's Monday. Mozart and Tchaikovsky are on the program all three nights, Friday, Saturday, and Sunday. A Mozart piece and a Tchaikovsky piece are going to be paired up. Should be a lot of fun, a lot of musical fireworks there. Mozart's Jupiter Symphony for us right now with Charles Mackerras and the London Philharmonic.

0: Mozart's Jupiter Symphony with Charles Mackaris leading the London Philharmonic on Classical Radio Boston. A good Monday afternoon to you. Now is a great time to sign up for our weekly newsletter, The Note. 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
0: Phil Jones in for Eden Mae Stevenson. Here's the Broadside Band.

an anonymous tune called All in a Garden Green with the Broadside Band on WCRB. Rachmaninoff's second piano concerto, Vladimir Ashkenazy as the soloist, is coming up for us in less than 20 minutes. First, Pablo de Sarasate's Carmen Fantasy with the New York Philharmonic and conductor Zubin Mehta. The soloist is Itzhak Perlman.

Sarasate's Carmen Fantasy with Itzhak Perlman, the violinist joining the New York Philharmonic, and conductor Zubin Mehta on Classical Radio Boston. Well, we've got a gorgeous Monday on our hands. 80 degrees in Boston under blue skies right now. Tomorrow also looks pretty decent. We'll have rain throughout the day on Wednesday, and then we hit another run of sunny days right through to the weekend. It looks like we'll be sunshine and 80s. Wednesday is the only low point on the whole week. Whatever plans you've got, hope you're getting some time to get outside, maybe get to the beach. Bring us along for the ride. 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
0: I hope you get to enjoy the sunshine today. Greg Farisi is on his way in, and he will see you on the other side of this, your afternoon stretch. Rachmaninoff's Second Piano Concerto with Andrei Previn leading the London Symphony and soloist Vladimir Ashkenazy

0: Rachmaninoff's Second Piano Concerto with Vladimir Ashkenazy at the piano, joined by the London Symphony Orchestra and conductor Andre Previn.
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0: Just past 2 o'clock Monday afternoon. I hope you've had a great weekend. I'm Greg Farisi. Thanks for tuning in. I've got a Bizet Symphony in 20 minutes and Mozart's 12th Piano Concerto. That's coming up a little later. This is guitarist Christopher Parkening.

Christopher Parkening playing Simple Gifts. If you missed our opening weekend of Tanglewood broadcast last week, you can now enjoy those shows on demand. You can binge the music at classical.org. Hans-Peter Westermann plays the oboe, joined by Camerata Cologne here for Bach's Fourth Keyboard Concerto.

0: Bach's Fourth Keyboard Concerto with oboist Hans-Peter Westermann and Camerata Cologne.
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0: Here's the contrast quartet.

Rhiannon Giddens at the Purchaser's Option with Variations. That's the Contrasts Quartet. If you are looking for some live music this week, the Boston Landmarks Orchestra is celebrating America's 250th with a Best of Boston performance. It's happening at the Hatch Shell this Wednesday night. It is free. You can learn more at the Landmarks Orchestra website. Seiji Ozawa here leads the French National Orchestra. This is

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0: 2 minutes past 3, I'm Greg Farisi, and this is Yolanda Condonassis.

Scarlatti's 208th Sonata. That's harp player Yolanda Condonassis. 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

The King's Noise with The King's Delight there. And before that, Johann Schultz's Dance and Pretorius's Packington's Pound. We've got a classical cold front coming up in the focus at 4 all week. Right now, Liszt's 4th Hungarian Rhapsody. Herbert von Karajan leads the Berlin Philharmonic.

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Franz Liszt's Fourth Hungarian Rhapsody, that's Herbert von Karajan and the Berlin Philharmonic. Ravel's Mother Goose, that's coming up in 45 minutes for you. Right now, Mozart's 12th Piano Concerto. Derek Hahn is at the piano, joined by the Philharmonia Orchestra and conductor Paul Freeman.

0: Mozart's 12th Piano Concerto. That's Derek Hahn, joined by the Philharmonia Orchestra and conductor Paul Freeman.
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0: It looks like a great week ahead of us weather-wise, but if you haven't yet recovered from the heat waves we've had, not to worry, because we are keeping it cool here in the Focus at 4. Today, Disappearance of Snow from Takashi Yoshimatsu's White Landscapes. Sachio Fujioka conducts Manchester Camerata.

0: disappearance of snow from Yoshimoto's White Landscapes. That's Manchester Camerata, led by Sachio Fujioka. Vivaldi's Winter, that's coming up tomorrow in the Focus at 4.
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0: The Arabella String Quartet here. This is Joseph Bologna's sixth quartet.

Joseph Bologna's sixth quartet. That's the Arabella String Quartet. It is the summer of America's 250th. We are celebrating right through Labor Day with more American music artists and composers coming your way throughout each day through Labor Day. 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Hugh Wolf here leads the St. Paul Chamber Orchestra. 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
0: Corelli's 10th Concerto Grosso here. This is Trevor Pinnock leading the English concert.

Arcangelo Corelli's 10th Concerto Grosso, that's the English concert led by Trevor Pinnock. It's about 3 minutes till five. Let's take a break. The afternoon reset. Here's pianist Hyun Ki Joo.

0: That's Yung-Ki Ju playing the piano man Billy Joel's air, Dublin-esque. That's your afternoon reset.
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0: Just past five, I'm Greg Farisi. Thanks for tuning in on this Monday afternoon. Kurt Mazor here in the Gewandhaus Orchestra. This is Beethoven's Name Day Overture.

Beethoven's Name Day Overture. That's the Gewandhaus Orchestra and conductor Kurt Mazur. Trivia question coming up in 17 minutes. Here now, Bach's Second Orchestral Suite. Diego Fasoli's leads Iber Kisti.

Bach's second orchestral suite, that's I Barocchisti, led by Diego Fasoldis. It's 5:26, and I've got your trivia question here. Most people think Americans work 40 hours a week, but according to federal data, at least, that's not really the case in any state in the country. Here's your question. About how many hours does the state with the longest average work week work each week? About how many hours do they work in that state with the longest average work week? Give that some thought. With Chick Corea.

0: 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Lineup and ticket information at bostonspeakers.org.
1: Chick Corea's first children's song. That's guitarist Sean Scheib with your thinking music. Before that, I had asked about how many hours does the state with the longest average work week work each week? It's about 36 hours, 36.3. Louisiana tops the list. Thanks to the oil and gas industries and some other jobs that call for long shifts and round-the-clock operations, the number also includes part-time workers, holiday shortened weeks, jobs with more standard schedules, all keeping Louisiana and any state, really, from averaging an actual 40-hour work week. Massachusetts averages about 33 hours, while New England's lowest average is Maine at 32.7 work hours a week. Borodin's Prince Igor Polovetsian dances here. This is John Williams and the Boston Pops.

0: Borodin's Prince Igor Polovetsian Dances, that's the Boston Pops, led by John Williams.
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William Kroll's Banjo and Fiddle with violinist Augustine Hadalek and pianist Orion Weiss. Augustine Hadalek is going to be returning to Tanglewood this Friday to play Mozart's Fifth Violin Concerto. Make sure to tune in and enjoy the show Friday night right here on 99.5 WCRB. Norbert Hauptmann is the soloist here for Mozart's Horn Quintet, is joined by the Philharmonia Quartet Berlin.

0: Mozart's Horn Quintet, that's Norbert Hauptmann and the Philharmonia Quartet Berlin.
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0: 6:03 and a sunny 82 degrees here at the studio right now. I'm Greg Farisi. Pianist Vladimir Ashkenazi here plays Chopin's Heroic Polonaise.

Chopin's Heroic Polonaise, that's pianist Vladimir Ashkenazy. Hey, if you need some help unwinding tonight, try our Dream Stream. 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Bach's 31st Symphony.

0: 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Bach's 31st Symphony, that's the Academy of Ancient Music and conductor Simon Standage.
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Haydn's Hungarian Rondo, that's the Beaux-Arts Trio. Beethoven's Quintet for Piano and Winds, that's coming up in 15 minutes for you. Right now, Stefan Denev leads the Stuttgart Radio Symphony Orchestra. This is Ravel's Bolero.

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0: I'm Kathy Fuller. Well, I hope Monday has been treating you well so far. Great music on the way. Coming up in just half an hour, our WCRB Summer of American Music will continue as we shine the spotlight on Carlos Simon. And a few minutes after 8 o'clock, I hope you'll be here for Dvorak's beautiful serenade for strings. Well, here's Beethoven's Quintet for Piano and Winds with pianist Alfred Brendel and friends.

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2: Well, WCRB's Summer of American Music shines the spotlight now on Atlanta-born composer Carlos Simon. You might know him as the inaugural Boston Symphony Orchestra composer chair. His upbringing was just fully about the church. His father, his grandfather, and his great-grandfather all started churches, and Carlos was the brother of five children who was put in charge of music. I put a link up for you, by the way, on X to a deep conversation that he had with Brian McCreath, where he talks about preferring to compose not about struggle, but how to help to find a way out of struggle. Well, I've got for you Carlos Simon's piece called The Block, inspired by a series of six paintings by the Harlem Renaissance artist Romare Bearden, each of them a reflection of African-American culture in one single block in Harlem. Here it is, The Block by Carlos Simon. This is the National Symphony Orchestra and Gianandrea Noseda.

That's called The Block by Carlos Simon. And that was the National Symphony Orchestra. Gianandrea Noseda conducting. Shining the spotlight on Carlos Simon for our WCRB Summer of American Music. Please follow me on X. I'm at Kathy Classical there, where you'll find a gorgeous interview with Carlos Simon and Brian McCreath. Well, it is time for some Bach. This is the Overture for Strings and Basso Continuo, arranged by Rinaldo Alessandrini. He conducts Concerto Italiano.

That's Concerto Italiano with Rinaldo Alessandrini conducting his own arrangement of Bach's Overture for Strings and Basso Continuo. I'm Kathy Fuller with Foray for you now. This is his Pavane, Michael Tilson Thomas and the San Francisco Symphony.

0: The San Francisco Symphony with Michael Tilson Thomas conducting Gabriel Fauré's Pavane. Remember, you can always check on pieces like that. 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